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0: Hi, my name is Linda Lay. I was one of the first biospherians during the two-year closure. Honestly, when I give talks now and I say, how many of you would like to live in a biosphere like this? Everybody raises their hand. At that time, nobody wanted to be in here. And that was, you know, in the late 1980s. And people just thought it was such a ridiculous idea and kind of scary and like that. So there are 9 of us who applied, I think, or maybe 10. For eight positions in the biosphere.
1: 인류 최초의 폐쇄 생태계 주민, 사람들은 그들을 바이오스피리언이라고 불렀습니다. 외부에서 공기나 식량, 물 한 방울조차 공급받지 않는 고립된 세계에서 8명이 2년간 자급자족하며 살아남아야 하는 실험이었죠.

0: What day, what time, and who did the feeding? Was it fun? Sometimes. Sometimes it was a lot of fun. Sometimes it was horrible. Breakfast, we almost always had hot cereal, and that was usually sorghum. We might have some papaya with that, and we had a lot of bananas, both green bananas and ripe yellow bananas. Occasionally we had coffee. We grew coffee in the biospheres, but that was infrequent. So that would pretty much be our breakfast with tea, different kinds of tea.
1: 식물을 가꾸고 농사를 짓고 가축을 키우며 생존을 위한 모든 자원을 직접 충당했습니다. 모든 것이 완벽한 듯했죠. 인간은 드디어 새로운 세상을 창조하는 데 성공한 걸까요? 인간이 만든 인공지구에서 스스로 살아남을 수 있다는 희망이 싹텄습니다. 그 작은 지구가 가진 치명적인 오류를 발견하기 전까지는요.

just very much like just breathing through a straw, or having really bad asthma. And you could walk up two steps, and then you'd have to take a deep breath. It was quite difficult. So the oxygen went down from what we normally breathe, which is close to 21%, to close to 14%.

0: folks that are hydrologists. We have folks that are atmospheric chemists who are modelers. We have individuals who are soil scientists. So there is just about every discipline you can think of that's important in the environmental sciences.
1: 1995년 이후 바이오스피어 2를 기반으로 100여 편의 연구 논문이 발표되었습니다.
2: There's a common vision of everybody that works at the biosphere, and the common vision is that through the biosphere we can better understand how the environment works, how it's going to work in the future, and how we can protect it. I do believe that it is our responsibility to leave the Earth better than we took it.
0: What we're predicting is coming our way in the future. So Biosphere 2 is very much a time machine.

0: this is actually the most isolated forest fragment because it's thousands of kilometers away from where there is any other rainforest. Alright, so here we're good. Close to the soil, about a foot off the soil surface. So, about right here. Yeah, pull. Oh, that's okay. It needs to be good and tight.
1: Yeah.
0: Because otherwise it leaks fast. Because then you actually are not... Probably the best description was ever given by two young boys who are the sons of two scientists in Panama. Mom and Dad, this is just like Panama! So it feels very much like a tropical forest in here. It smells like a tropical forest in here. And now it's opening up again.
2: Cool.
0: So yeah.
2: Cool.
3: 네덜란드 출신의 지구과학자 요스트는 30년째 이곳의 열대우림에서 연구를 이어가고 있습니다.
0: We can actually drought the whole system, and so they can respond to the whole, the ecosystem can respond to the drought, not just the soil processes like we do in the real world. What we do want to use this forest for is to help us better understand what might happen to tropical forests in the future.
3: 이곳 열대우림에서는 강수, 가뭄, 온도, 이산화탄소 등을 자유롭게 조절할 수 있기에 기후 위기 상황에서 실제 열대우림에 일어날 변화를 실험하고 예측할 수 있죠. 나무가 기후 변화의 다양한 조건에서 어떻게 반응하는지 관찰하고 있는데요.
0: This sensor, we have three needles here, and one of them gives a heat pulse. With the other two, we measure the temperature. And the change in the temperature tells us how much water moves through the tree, goes up the stem.
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0: A lot of people argue that carbon dioxide is plant food. Now, if more carbon dioxide is in the air, then that should make plants grow more, right? But what we found is by increasing it, and we could only do it for a short period of time, the plants are not going to take up more carbon dioxide if we give them more carbon dioxide in the air. We actually are hopefully going to be one of the places where we actually are going to help develop better understanding of what's going to happen to the Amazon basin, for instance, with climate change. So we can

0: oftentimes say is like, oh, we're here in the state of Arizona. Oh, we're not impacted by what happens in the Amazon basin. But if the forest in the Amazon basin would be gone, that completely changes the climate everywhere else on the globe as well.
1: 이곳은 바이오스피어의 해양구역 한켠에 자리 잡은 산호연구실입니다.
2: So my family was actually really confused when I decided to move to Arizona to study marine biology. I'm originally from Florida, so surrounded by ocean, I had a coral reef in my backyard.
1: 산호를 단순히 바닷속에 핀 아름다운 꽃이라고만 생각하기 쉬운데요. 사실 산호는 해양 생태계를 떠받치는 중요한 기반입니다. 전 세계 해양 생물의 약 30%가 산호에 의존해 생을 이어가죠. 그래서 산호를 바다의 열대우림이라 부르기도 합니다.
2: Corals all kind of live around the equator through like the subtropics, so just kind of this belt right in the middle of the earth. And the last couple years, or the last decade really, there's been really bad disease outbreaks.
1: 지구 온난화로 인해 해수면의 온도가 치솟으면서 산호의 80% 이상이 열파 스트레스를 경험한 것으로 조사되고 있는데요. 평균 기온이 1.5도 상승하면 산호초의 70에서 90%가 사라질 위험에 처합니다.
2: So climate change is affecting corals in two main different ways. One is ocean acidification. So lower pH makes it harder for the coral to grow. But then second, and really the main problem, is corals are really sensitive to temperature. And so because we're seeing corals decline around the world because of temperature stress, that informs we have a unique opportunity here to really kind of be a test bed for different ways to do restoration or mitigate coral stress.
1: 이곳 작은 지구에 만들어진 바다에서는 산호를 해양 온난화에서 지킬 수 있는 방법을 연구하고 있습니다.
2: Corals need light to be able to survive. They have tiny microscopic algae that live inside their tissues, and that's what gives coral their pretty colors, but it also gives coral most of the energy that they need. So these algae photosynthesize just like plants do, so they need the energy from the sun to turn it into food for themselves, and then they share that with the coral. So because our glass around the biosphere filters out so much of that light, we had to install this supplemental lighting so that we can give the corals the quantity of light that their algae need to survive.
1: 과거 1990년대에는 없었던 조명 시설이 새로 설치되었는데요. 산호가 원래 살던 바다의 환경에 가깝도록 일조 주기를 재현해 과거보다 더 정밀한 조건에서 실험을 하고 있습니다.
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2: So this arc was originally white, but now you can see it's starting to turn green and get some recruitment from the algae and other things that are living in the ocean. So it's becoming one with the biosphere too.

I'm really excited for what the future of the ocean looks like. I think there's so many ways that it can contribute to understanding how coral reefs work and how we can better save them.

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1: I was inside this container for 3 weeks, 21 days. And that was to start testing what it would be like for a person to live in a small closed environment. So what that means is that I had to grow all of my own oxygen, and I do that, of course, with plants, and I had to have something that was consuming the carbon dioxide that I exhale.
0: 이곳은 1991년 바이오스피어2 프로젝트가 시작되기도 전 프로토타입의 밀폐 실험을 진행했던 테스트 모듈입니다. 지금은 SEM이라는 프로젝트를 위한 공간으로 운영되고 있죠.
2: Today, we have the world's only operating hermetically sealed and pressurized human-in-the-loop research facility in the world.
3: Where's my team? Where's
0: my team? 한 청년 과학자가 오늘 새로운 okay. 실험을 시작합니다. 1987년, 린다가 21일 동안 그러했듯 밀폐 환경 속으로 자신을 밀어넣을 예정이죠.
2: So we are in the middle of a research project for my master's student, Attila Mizaros. We've been studying how many plants does it take to compensate for one human's CO2 production.
4: Test module. All right, this is the test module. This is where our hydroponics experiment lives. And I will be maintaining and tending to them for the first 8 days, and then I'm going to kill everything out of here, airlock it out proper, and then the next 7 days, see where my CO2 levels go, and then do the comparison of how much the plant scrubbed my CO2 versus not.
0: 마티아스는 이곳에서 오롯이 식물들과 숨을 나누며 실험을 이어나갈 예정입니다.
5: So it's a momentous occasion for us because this is the mission that we built SAM for. We literally spent 5 years and a little over $1 million preparing for this moment, which is to replicate Linda's experience, Linda Lay's experience of being inside of the test module, now expanded all of SAM for an extended period of time. Sounds dangerous, but it's not. We've already done the calculations. It'll be within a safe level, approximately what the International Space Station has been operating at on a regular basis for 20 years.
4: So it's very important to figure out exactly how we're going to live off-world and what it's going to take to do it. And this is the closest thing we can do to simulate, okay, a human in the loop, right?
0: 밀폐 실험을 진행할 때마다 선배 연구자인 린다가 배웅을 해주는 것이 이곳의 전통인데요. 닫힌 세계, 그러나 무한한 가능성을 품은 세계로 여행을 떠나는 후배 연구자를 배웅합니다.
4: Bye. Well, see you Earth. Hello Mars.
6: See you 2 weeks.
1: Bye.
4: Yes. Bye. Bye.
1: Toodaloo. You're in for 2 weeks.
0: We live to how much carbon dioxide we emit, and the animals how much carbon dioxide they absorb. These scientists are pursuing the final goal of research to find a way to breathe on the Moon like Mars, where there is no oxygen to breathe.
4: Okay, I'm gonna take a
0: breath. In the test
4: module,
0: it's been 1 week since it started.
2: Hey, Matthias. How's it going?
6: Pretty good, Kai. How about yourself?
2: Doing well, but I'm not the one who's been locked inside of this place for a week. How's it feel?
6: It's different. But it's not bad, man. Like, it's not. It's been 8 days now, and I'm finally getting a routine and stuff down.
0: 다른 공기에서 숨쉬고 있는 벽 너머의 서로에게 안부를 묻고 중요한 업무에 돌입하는데요.
7: Let's just start with the first two, see how far we get. I don't think you're going to be able to process more than the first two today anyway. So I think it'll work.
6: Oh, okay. Yeah, I didn't realize how really time-consuming this is, for sure.
7: All right, Attila.
0: 지난 일주일간 밀폐 공간에서 마티아스가 뿜어낸 이산화탄소를 흡수한 식물을 외부로 반출합니다. 이산화탄소는 식물의 잎, 줄기, 뿌리에 고체 유기물 형태로 저장되어 식물의 무게를 증가시킵니다. 그래서 식물의 건조 무게를 측정하면 누적 탄소량을 파악할 수 있죠. 그 데이터를 활용해 연구를 진행합니다. 역사가 깃든 공간에서 이들은 또 다른 역사를 만들어가고 있습니다.
2: We are the next generation of biospherians, and unless we learn our lessons from here on Earth and take those lessons to space, I'm afraid we're going to see the same thing happening everywhere. I'm not, and especially on the moon or Mars. There's no resources. The resources are very, very finite. So it's even worse than what it is on Earth.
0: 그런데 바이오스피어 1은 어디에 있을까요?
8: This is a question that we're often asked. Where is Biosphere 1? Biosphere 1 is the Earth.
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9: I'm a living in the biosphere. I'm living in both biospheres. I'm an integrated biospherian.
10: I think we need to reclaim the word biospherian because we're all biospherians. We live in the biosphere.
8: Yeah, I would say that I'm a biospherian.
11: So, thank you for asking me that question. From now on, I will consider myself a biospherian. Very good.
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Welcome to EBS We Dahan Swap, Great Minds. My name is Sir Jonathan Bate, and I'm a biographer, critic, broadcaster, and professor of literature at Arizona State University in the USA and Oxford University in the UK. I've written many books about William Shakespeare and have edited his complete works for the Royal Shakespeare Company. So I'm delighted to be sharing with you my passion for the greatest writer in the history of the world. But to fully understand Shakespeare, we must understand that age. His career unfolded in a time of profound challenges and transitions. He was born and began his career in the reign of Queen Elizabeth I. He concluded his career and died in the reign of her successor, King James, who had been King of Scotland and then became King of England as well. It was also an age of great controversy in matters of religion. We need to remember that during those early centuries, everybody believed in God. The culture of England in Shakespeare's time was profoundly religious. It was compulsory to go to church on Sundays, although not everybody did, and indeed Shakespeare's father was fined for not going to church. But it was a time of religious division. Martin Luther and John Calvin were religious thinkers who took new ideas, wanted to take religion back to the Bible and away from the priests and the Pope. And so that led to the movement that we call the Reformation. The origin of Protestantism, protesting against the power of the Catholic Church. In Shakespeare's England, there was great religious division. The old Catholic faith remained strong, but because of King Henry VIII's divorce and his break from Rome, a new English church, the Anglican Church, was established. Shakespeare's parents would have been born in the time of Catholicism, but for Shakespeare himself, it was essential not to show Catholic loyalty. The religious controversy also meant that many of the old Catholic traditions were abandoned. Protestantism, particularly in its more extreme form, known as Puritanism, believed that you should not have images of God

images of Jesus and the saints. At the same time, the old medieval plays dramatizing the Bible stories were banned. It may well be that Shakespeare's first experience of theater as a child was seeing these so-called mystery plays that told the biblical stories in the nearby town of Coventry. But those plays were banned. You were not allowed to put God onto the stage. And that is why Shakespeare's historical plays go back to pagan antiquity, to ancient Greece and ancient Rome, not to the biblical stories. All plays had to be read by a court official and could be censored. The dramatist, the acting company, could get into big trouble if they said the wrong thing. And yet at the same time, Shakespeare is profoundly aware of these religious controversies, but his references to them tend to be slightly below the surface of his plays. Let me explain what I mean by that with an example. The most famous of all his plays was Hamlet. Hamlet begins with the ghost of Hamlet's father coming to tell young Hamlet that he has been murdered by his brother. And the ghost specifically says that he has come from a place where he is burning in fire until his sins are washed away. That place was called Purgatory. But purgatory was a Roman Catholic idea that was abolished in Protestant thinking because there is no warrant for it in the Bible. Now, young Hamlet is a student, and we specifically learn that he is a student at the University of Wittenberg. But Wittenberg was the place where Martin Luther, the father of the Protestant Reformation, studied and taught and really began the Reformation. So what we have in Hamlet is old Hamlet coming from a Catholic world, young Hamlet from a Protestant world. And that's a remarkable example of Shakespeare being attuned to these religious controversies of the age. It was also a divided age politically. The Tudor dynasty, which began with Henry VII, grandfather of Shakespeare's queen, Queen Elizabeth, then Henry VIII, his son, then Elizabeth. This was the Tudor dynasty. They had only come to power in 1485 after a long period of civil war in England, the so-called Wars of the Roses between the houses of York and Lancaster. Shakespeare's earliest plays, the plays which really made his name as a dramatist, were the story of the Wars of the Roses, particularly in the reign of King Henry VI. Of course, there was always a worry that civil war might break out again, perhaps due to religious controversies or due to discontent among the earls of the north of England, whose power had gradually diminished as King Henry VIII and Queen Elizabeth centralised the government of the time. There was anxiety too about England against Scotland. And then there was the question of the two other nations that made up the British Isles, Wales, which the English had conquered long before, and Ireland, which they had tried to conquer, but not wholly.

only succeeded. In Shakespeare's later history plays, plays about the reign of King Henry IV, there is a rebellion that comes from the earls in the north, but also from Wales, in the character of a Welsh nationalist called Owen Glendower. And Ireland remains a perpetual problem. In Shakespeare's best-known historical play, King Henry V, there is another war, the war between England and France. England and France had been fighting each other for centuries, but by the time of Queen Elizabeth, France had been lost. In the play Henry V, Shakespeare imagines a time of English triumph in France at the Battle of Agincourt.

He includes an Englishman, a Scotsman, a Welshman, and an Irishman, all fighting together. Henry V is a play of tremendous patriotism. The band of brothers, as King Henry calls his soldiers, fight triumphantly against the French. Yet at the same time, Shakespeare is profoundly aware of the tragedy of war, the pain, the loss, the suffering, the way that ordinary people become, in the words of his character, Sir John Falstaff, food for powder. At the end of that play, Henry V, Shakespeare reflects on the way that peace does not last for long in England, and that fear of the return of war is something that haunts the drama of the time. But when King James comes to the throne, he really tries to bring peace to Europe. He brings the war with Spain to an end. And rather remarkably, at the peace conference at the very beginning of King James's reign, Shakespeare and his acting company are there. They have become the king's men, and they have a job as attendants, court officials, during the peace ceremony. The other thing that changes when King James comes to the throne is that because he has united the thrones of England and Scotland, Shakespeare began writing about Britain. In Elizabeth's time, he's always writing about England. It's a famous line in King Henry V, "Cry God for Harry, England, and St. George," St. George, the patron saint of England. But in King James's reign, Shakespeare writes about Britain. He writes the tragedy of King Lear, Lear, King of Britain. Let's think a little bit more about that theatre for which Shakespeare wrote. When he went to London and became an actor, he became friends with the Burbage family. They were a great theatre company. James Burbage had built the first theatre in London. He called it the Theatre. His son, Richard Burbage, became the leading actor who played all the great parts, such as Hamlet and Macbeth and King Lear. So the Burbages, Shakespeare, other actors, they get together, they perform at the theatre, and then in 1599, they build their own theatre called the Globe. There is an accurate reconstruction of it in London today, on very close to the very site of the theatre, where one can see the plays performed in their original setting. It was an open-air theatre with the audience standing around. The platform reaches out into the auditorium, and so there's a very direct, very intimate relationship between the actors and the audience. And anybody could come to the theatre.

So there is a sense of this theatre being a public space, a place where all classes come together. At the same time, the plays would be performed at court for the monarchy, the nobles, the elite audience. So there is a sense in which Shakespeare is simultaneously writing for different audiences. There are moments of great sophistication, references to classical mythology and so forth, which would perhaps only be understood by the more elite spectators. But then also moments of physical comedy, jokes, clowning, which would be for the benefit of the so-called groundlings, the people who stood in the pit. And you can see this mixture of classes in the very range of characters within the plays. Typically, Shakespeare will always include lower class characters as well as upper class characters. And often he'll distinguish between them by having the upper class characters speaking in verse, the lower class in prose. And he'll have a great mix of styles. His comedies will include moments of sadness, of tragedy. His tragedies will include moments of laughter, of comedy. There will be spectacle scenes with enormous amounts of actors on stage, fighting battles, having debates. But then there will also be more private scenes, scenes with lovers, and scenes when a character is alone on stage, speaking directly to the audience, revealing their thoughts to the audience in the form of writing we call a soliloquy, an opening up of the psychology of each character. To be or not to be? That is the question. Whether 'tis nobler in the mind to suffer the slings and arrows of outrageous fortune, or to take arms against a sea of trouble, and by opposing, end them. And that's the amazing thing about Shakespeare. He gives voice to such a variety of characters, men and women, the old, the young, the public, the private, the rich, the poor. The whole world is there. All the world, says one of his characters, is a stage, and all the men and women merely players. Shakespeare explores that great theatre of the world. And in so doing, he brings to life the conflicts and dilemmas of his own age, but he speaks to every age. Let's go on in future episodes to explore 10 of his greatest plays.

0: Twinkle!
1: We've run out of ink. Can you help us?
2: No problem, Yellow. Your pit crew is here.
3: Cyan!
4: Magenta!
1: Yellow! Right, printing crew, are you ready to mix some ink?
0: Let's do this!
3: Wow! This is the best view! Cyan!
4: Magenta!
1: Yellow too!
0: Watch us mix! We're the printing crew!
4: Magenta!
1: And yellow!
3: Yay! Magenta and yellow mixing to make red is my favourite bit!
2: Cool! Me next! Mix blue, printing crew!

0: It's blue, but a bit different from me.
1: Cool. We can make lots of different blues, even blue like you.
2: No, green! Cyan!
3: And yellow!
0: Oh, hang on a minute. I thought yellow mixes with me to make green.
2: Blue and yellow do mix to make green, but this is a new green.
3: You see, I'm yellow.
4: And I'm close to blue.
5: So together,
0: you can make a fresh new green. Cool.
3: Wanna see something else cool?
0: Yes! Yes.
1: Ta-da! Now you can really see what the printing crew can do.
2: Oh, look! When cyan, magenta and yellow mix together, they make black.
3: That's right, Green. But it's the hardest colour to mix because we all have to colour the same spot.
4: It can get a bit messy.
2: Do it again, please.
3: OK, printing crew, let's mix!
4: Oh, no! I'm out of cyan!
1: And I'm worn out. Phew! It's a lot of work to mix black.
3: We've used so much ink. I don't think we can mix anymore.
5: Who's that?

0: like to join the printing crew?
1: We could use your help.
2: Well, you'll be needing one of these then, Black.
1: Cyan!
2: Magenta!
0: Yellow and...
3: Black!
4: The printing crew is back on track!

0: Alpha Dogs, attention!
1: Nap!
0: Nap? There's no time to nap! Zoo!
2: Boom!
0: Stop sleeping. Start marching.

0: People ask how big the AI revolution is going to be. Some say, oh, is it going to be big as smartphones or as big as the internet or as big as electricity? I think it's bigger than any of those. In the statement, we agreed that we would compare it more to the industrial revolution. And we're now going to have a similar transformation. The reason that the future can turn out to be very beneficial is we're going to work at it. I say we have a lot of agency to steer the technology in a way that's broadly beneficial. 1 of the things that folks in Silicon Valley today are very excited about is AGI, artificial general intelligence. And there's different visions of AGI. One version of AGI is to make it exactly match humans, match human intelligence. And indeed, that's a lot of like what Alan Turing described. I have a different version of AGI, one that's much spikier, one where AI is actually much better in humans in some ways, but maybe not as good at humans in other ways. So this spikiness leads to lots of differences, and those differences is actually where the gains come from. That means that both humans and machines have something to contribute. I would like to see AI not simply try to fill in the space. Well, one way to think about this difference is with a Venn diagram. Imagine an oval, which is all the capabilities that humans have today. You could imagine another circle inside of it that's growing, and that's what AI is doing, filling in more and more of the things that humans are doing. And that seems to be the vision of most AI researchers. But I have a different vision, which is not to fill in this circle of what humans can do, which is not to fill in this oval of what humans can do, but rather to fill in all the space outside of it, all the things that no human has ever done before, all the new things that we can barely imagine today. If we use the technology to help with a much larger space, we have much more room for improvement. So my version of AGI is having humans and machines work together to do things that have never been done before. A lot of people are wondering if the current spending on AI capital is a bubble. The honest answer is I don't know. You can see stock prices go up and down. What I can tell you is that it's very possible that it's based on real benefits that are coming in the future.
1: It's described as nothing short of breathtaking, a points drop never before seen on the US markets.
0: You know, back in the 1990s, we saw a kind of a bubble in the internet where there was overinvestment. But we also saw some amazing companies like Amazon and Google and Facebook arise from that technology. Similarly, today, I expect that the technologies are going to lead to some big winners and some big transformation of the economy. It may be that it overshoots a little bit or it undershoots, but the potential is certainly

there. In fact, when I look at what AI can do, it can augment many trillions of dollars, perhaps 40% of the economy. That's in the United States, over $10 trillion worth of value could be created by these technologies. And some of that will be captured by the companies, some of it won't, but the potential is there. The big unknown for me is not whether or not the technology is going to create value. I'm pretty sure it will. The big question is how much of that is going to be captured by stockholders, how much is going to go to consumers, how much of it is going to end up in things like longer lifespans and better health that aren't even measured in GDP. There have been big investment booms in the past when new technologies come along. For instance, the railroads back in the 1800s, the United States were 3 or 4% of GDP, similar to what we're seeing now on data center spending. In the 1990s, there were enormous spending on the infrastructure of fiber optics and building out the internet. So this is a natural first step for transforming the economy. The big gains come later, though, when companies reconfigure their organizations. In the case of railroads, you saw whole new ways of organizing work. In the case of the internet, you saw another wave of business transformation, and I'm sure we'll see one going forward. Almost everyone has access to a similar technology. We can all go out and use ChatGPT. There's a base model that's used for free, and there's many other technologies out there. You might think that this would have a leveling effect. Interestingly, it's kind of been the opposite. In fact, the gap between the leading firms and the average firm has grown bigger. The top 10% of firms are pulling away. Some people call them superstar firms. And it's very striking that even though they have the same technology, some companies are doing much better. Why is that? Well, it's because they have different business processes and different ways of organizing work. The same thing is true for countries. For most of the 20th century, countries' GDP per capita was converging, but in the past few decades, it's been diverging again. The leading companies and the leading countries are pulling away from the rest. It seems like this technology has not been a leveling force because different people are using it in different ways, and it's been especially beneficial to some of the people who are already the most educated and most skilled at using the technology. It was very striking that even when the technology is the same, the outcomes can diverge a lot. And this is a lesson I've seen over and over in my research, that it's ultimately not the technology that drives our outcomes, it's our choices, particularly our organizational and design choices. I often say that the future is not a prediction problem, it's a design problem, because I believe we have a lot of choices in how we use these technologies. I see some companies and some individuals using the technology mainly to replace work, and they can make money doing that. I see other companies using the technology to expand the set of possibilities to create better products and services for the customers, improved customer service. That second group, I think, has more sustainable competitive advantage. And they become not only more profitable, but also they become a growing company and one that their workers want to work for. There's a lot of people who are worried about their jobs and anxious about AI, and I want to say that you're not powerless. You actually have a lot of agency. In fact, I tell my students that when they hear the letters AI, instead of thinking of artificial intelligence, they should think of amplifying intention. What it does is it amplifies any choices we have, any intention we have, and it's a tool that if you have real agency and real effort, you're going to have bigger impacts. But if you're not really thinking carefully, it's not going to help you. In particular, I have a three-part framework to think about how AI can be used going forward. For most problems that people work on, there's really three stages. There's first, defining the question. What is it you need to work on? Secondly, there is executing, once you have it well defined. And thirdly, there is evaluating it. How well did you do, and does you need to change, do you need to make modifications? Perhaps go back and change the question. Through most of history, humans have done all three parts. There wasn't anyone else. But now, AI, especially AI agents, are getting very good at that middle part. And we're seeing many people actually are managing not just one agent, but whole fleets of agents that are solving many kinds of problems for them. So that's great for the execution part, but it still requires
that humans do the first and the third. In fact, humans now have a comparative advantage in asking questions and evaluating the outputs. So the jobs of the future are going to be more and more like being the CEO of a fleet of agents, being in charge, an entrepreneur who manages 10 or hundreds or even thousands of agents, all working based on the instructions that you give it. That means we need to get better at asking the right questions and pointing AI in the right places, and also in evaluating them. Are they really doing what we want to do? These are skills that we can learn. These are skills that can be encouraged. And in my own courses, I spend more time having people think about asking the right questions and evaluate them, not just executing. If your job is simply following instructions, then you're probably going to be replaced by an AI agent. But if your job is thinking of the right questions and evaluating the quality of output, then you're going to become more valuable in the age of AI. People ask how big the AI revolution is going to be. Some say, oh, is it going to be big as smartphones, or as big as the internet, or as big as electricity? I think it's bigger than any of those. In the statement, we agreed that we would compare it more to the Industrial Revolution. That was a transformation from agriculture to industry, a fundamental rewiring of the entire economy. And we're now going to have a similar transformation. In the second machine age, Andy McAfee and I said that the Industrial Revolution was when we started using machines to take over our muscle power, like the steam engine, and it completely changed the trajectory of growth. Before that, growth was just a few tenths of a percent per year. Afterwards, it started growing at about 2% per year, so a big increase in the rate of growth. And that's why today we are, 30 to 40 times richer than our ancestors 200 years ago. Now we have machines that don't simply augment our muscles, but are augmenting our minds. And I believe that's an even bigger transformation of the economy. And that's why I compare it to the Industrial Revolution. It's much bigger. And I'm glad that all those economists agreed that it's bigger or comparable to the Industrial Revolution, but in a shorter time frame. And the reason that it's shorter is that in order to implement physical technologies like the steam engine, or for that matter, electric motors, you need to physically change the environment. But AI can be done via bits, not atoms. And that means it could be transmitted very rapidly. 100 million people used ChatGPT within just a few months, and now it's closer to 1 billion users. And that's because we already have a digital infrastructure, the internet, that can transmit all that information. Now, this is going to require some big changes. The Industrial Revolution didn't just change the technology, but also changed the way we did work. For instance, in the United States, we introduced primary education, and so did other countries. And later, high schools and secondary education and college. And each of those changes led to not just more output, but also more widely shared benefits. Going forward, we're going to have to rethink our tax system, our training systems, and our measures of the economy. I'm working on all of those right now in order to develop a new economic system for the 21st century that is suited to an AI-powered economy, just as we changed the economic system that went from agriculture to industry. I have here the We Must Act Now statement, and I was delighted to see that not only did we sign it, but there were 17 Nobel Prize winners in economics who signed it. There were also hundreds of other economists who signed it, as well as people at the Frontier Labs doing technology. And it really has just three very simple statements. We deliberately kept it quite brief, so I'm going to read that to you. The first statement is that AI may become radically more powerful over the next 10 years. And that was something that many people weren't sure of a few years ago, but now we do think it's going to become radically more powerful. Secondly, we say this could drive an unprecedented transformation of our economy, larger than the Industrial Revolution, but unfolding over a vastly shorter time. It could bring risks, like large-scale job displacement, but as well as opportunities, like major gains in living standards. So these changes in the technology are going to change the economy in a profound way, bigger than the Industrial Revolution. And finally,
what do we

0: on anything, but this is something that was sort of a focal point for our community that showed that this was something that we could agree on, or most economists could agree on. And I hope it is a catalyst for really changing the way we address this problem. I'm very impressed by my technology friends who have done amazing things to improve the technology, but now it's the job of economists and policymakers to do our part. The reason that I'm focused on understanding the economic implications of AI is that I believe we have a real choice ahead of us. I believe that the future is not a single possibility, but a set of different possibilities. I call myself a mindful optimist. That means, yes, I'm optimistic, but only if we take action, only if we are mindful. If we're simply passive and try to be unconditionally optimistic, as some of my friends are, we just assume that everything's going to work out, then I think that we risk having them not work out. The reason that the future can turn out to be very beneficial is we're going to work at it. And if we work hard enough, we can steer the future in a way that's broadly beneficial. And in this sense, I think both some of my friends who are unconditional optimists and some of my friends who are unconditional pessimists both make the same mistake. They assume that technology is going to do something to us, and it's just our job to watch it. As a mindful optimist, I reject that kind of passivity. I say we have a lot of agency to steer the technology in a way that's broadly beneficial.
1: The sort of romantic, heroic era of mathematics is ending, and sort of the industrial era is starting. So AI will potentially impact all areas of what humans do. But mathematics has one advantage, is that failure is cheap. Mathematics is a good, safe place to test AI.
2: 아무 데서나 먹는 게 아니잖아요. 발품을 팔아서 만나는 곳을 먹고 왔습니다. 와.
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